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7: 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It's different here.
9: This is Speaking Freely. I'm Annette Newell. Thanks so much for joining us this week.
10: We're talking about overturning the fundamental understanding of what it means to be an American.
9: This has been a very big month when it comes to the U.S. Supreme Court's decisions in cases with major ties to the Pacific Northwest. First, a majority on the court ruled that President Trump's birthright citizenship restrictions are unconstitutional. Washington and Oregon were among the lead plaintiffs challenging President Trump's executive order on birthright citizenship.
11: If someone is born in the United States, they are a United States citizen.
12: It should have been unanimous, but we had four justices write an opinion against this, so we know that the attacks are not done.
9: The Supreme Court heard arguments in a consolidated case from multiple states that challenged the president's executive order revoking birthright citizenship for the children of undocumented immigrants. The U.S. Supreme Court voted 6-3 in an opinion by Chief Justice John Roberts.
13: You obviously put a lot of weight on subject to the jurisdiction thereof.
9: He and Justice Amy Coney Barrett both described skepticism in the case contesting birthright citizenship during arguments before the court.
13: But the examples you give to support that strike me as very quirky.
14: If they were going to invent an entirely new kind of citizenship, like an American brand, why wouldn't we have seen more discussion of that?
9: Chief Justice John Roberts, with Justices Brett Kavanaugh and Amy Coney Barrett joining the three liberal justices, Sonia Sotomayor, Elena Kagan, and Ketanji Brown Jackson. They agreed to block President Donald Trump's executive order denying automatic citizenship to children born in the U.S. to undocumented immigrants or certain temporary visa holders.
15: Some of the cases we're talking about would be ending birthright citizenship. Hundreds of thousands of people are pouring into our country under birthright citizenship, and it wasn't meant for that reason.
9: Justice Clarence Thomas issued a 91-page long dissent joined by Justice Neil Gorsuch, arguing the 14th Amendment was intended for freed slaves.
16: The Speaker of the House, Mike Johnson.
9: Some of the president's top supporters expressed disappointment in the ruling as well.
17: I do think that this has been grossly abused in recent years. I will say I'm very disappointed in that outcome. I think it subjects the country to serious challenges going forward, and we'll have to deal with it as a Congress.
9: The ruling reaffirms the citizenship clause of the 14th Amendment.
18: Another incredible big win.
9: Oregon Attorney General Dan Rayfield explains why he sees it as a victory.
18: They affirmed our birthright citizenship case. This is the case that effectively says that if you're born on American soil, you are an American citizen. This is something that is written in our Constitution, and you had justices appointed by Republicans, justices appointed by Democrats that again confirmed this, telling the Trump administration, no, You don't get to rewrite the Constitution. Incredibly important win for our country, and couldn't be more important on our 250th anniversary of this country. And we'll continue to work hard for all Oregonians.
9: Rayfield's counterpart in Washington State, Nick Brown, agrees.
2: It's good to be in this role where we really do feel like we're on the front lines of so many different battles and challenges. And we're fighting to protect people and defend the rule of law and make sure that Washington gets to continue advocating for its values, Washington State, that is. So really important work and advancement in our Supreme Court. Most prominently, the Supreme Court ruled in our favor on the birthright citizenship litigation. This is a case that we filed on the president's second day in office because of his unconstitutional order trying to rewrite the Constitution and redefine how you become an American citizen. And so to see that case finally come to fruition, it was really important. And basically, it just maintains what the law has always meant for people in this country, that if you're born on American soil, that you are a United States citizen, absent some very narrow circumstances and exceptions. And that is just reassuring, I think, to people who, one, believe in the Constitution and the rule of law, and two, more importantly, for the hundreds of thousands of children that are born in this country every year, knowing that their rights are guaranteed when they're born an American citizen. So just really proud of the team effort. It was a long slog battle and multiple cases and multiple parties, but just really an important advancement.
9: Oregon's longest serving U.S. House member, First District Congresswoman Suzanne Bonamici, is a lawyer herself. Here's her reaction.
11: Here outside the U.S. Capitol, across the street from the United States Supreme Court, I just stood here in the hot sun with so many of my colleagues from the Congressional Hispanic Caucus, the Congressional Black Caucus, the Congressional Asian American Caucus, and the Congressional Progressive Caucus, and more. To say what we already knew, because it's in the Constitution, if someone is born in the United States, they are a United States citizen. That was confirmed and affirmed by the United States Supreme Court. But our work is not over. Fighting for constitutional rights and the right to live in peace in our country. We know the Trump administration will continue their anti-immigrant attacks. Let's all work together to support our communities and, I hope, soon pass comprehensive, humane immigration reform. But we celebrate. The Supreme Court did the right thing.
9: Washington State Congresswoman Emily Randall also celebrated on Capitol Hill, but she noted that the fight that started in her state and Oregon is not over.
12: On the House Triangle with colleagues from the New Dems and Progressive Caucus, Hispanic Caucus, Asian American Caucus, Black Caucus, celebrating a landmark decision from the Supreme Court, wait for it, to protect a constitutional amendment. The 14th Amendment, which grants birthright citizenship to anyone born in the U.S., very clear language, was being attacked by Donald Trump. And I'm so proud that

0: about changing a new law or a new precedent. We're talking about overturning the fundamental understanding of what it means to be an American in this country and what it has meant since the 14th Amendment and what the Supreme Court has said time and time again of what the Birthright Citizenship Clause meant when it was passed with the 14th Amendment. We're also talking about upending the lives and identities of citizens of this country who, through a stroke of a pen from the president, would no longer be citizens in the United States and the absurdity and harm that would come from that. But obviously, we've seen some radical ideas take root at the highest level of government. And so it is more important than ever the attorney generals here and across this country are standing united to fight against the unlawfulness of this president to make sure that we protect the bedrock principles of this country. What the government's position is not only re-arguing one specific case, but essentially asking the court to overturn how the Supreme Court itself, time and time again, has interpreted that clause. There's multiple court precedents reaffirming exactly what states have said. I think it's a healthy part of our democracy that we have this process. When a president acts, we believe it's unconstitutional, we go to court, have an opportunity to debate these issues. I keep having the sound of Justice Kagan in my mind when she said, let's assume that you are dead wrong to the United States of America. That sort of healthy debate on the merits is expected, anticipated, and a function in the core of our democracy. It's a good way to move forward.
1: And here's the statement from Washington State Attorney General Nick Brown. What he wrote in his reaction right after the U.S. Supreme Court upheld birthright citizenship. Quote, today's ruling reaffirms one of the most important principles in our democracy. There is no hierarchy to American citizenship. The Constitution is clear on who enjoys that right and the privileges, freedoms, and opportunities that come with it. It is affirmation that the truth is more powerful than President Trump's lies, hate, and authoritarianism. Trump's unconstitutional birthright citizenship order sparked our first lawsuit against this administration. It was impossible to bear the thought that thousands of babies born in Washington each year would be denied the key to full participation in American society. Not only that, but they would have been rendered stateless at birth with no country to claim as home. Even a Supreme Court that has played a leading role in the erasure of rights Americans have fought and died for could not stomach the administration's line on this question. The court's decision reflects the plain language of the Constitution and 150 years of precedent. The only surprise is that the president tried to revoke birthright citizenship at all.
0: The unfortunate reality that we are facing now in America is that it is incumbent upon attorney generals to stand up and protect Americans from their president. Because time and time again, this president is acting unlawfully in violation of the Constitution, and we cannot address a more fundamental issue than what it means to be an American in the United States. And all of the precedent is on the side of the state actors here. Time and time again, the Supreme Court has weighed in on this and affirmed that if you were born in the United States, that you are a citizen. That is backed up by congressional action. That is backed up by the whole weight of legal scholarship on this issue. And we could see how the justices began to dissect the absurdity of the United States position, that you would cross the border of my state in Washington and move to Idaho and you would lose your citizenship, that you would move from any one state that has participated in litigation and lose your rights and privileges that come with being an American citizen. It's an absurd argument.
1: Now, the day before the final decision came down, President Trump responded to a question about how he would react if the U.S. Supreme Court did rule against him on birthright citizenship.
2: I guess I have to accept it's the Supreme Court, so I'll accept. I think it's very bad for our nation. We're the only nation that does it. No other nation does that birthright citizenship. No, not even close. Some did it, they ended it. It's tremendously destructive. It's extremely costly. I don't know, it's up to them. But in terms of for the good of the country, it'd be great if they didn't allow it. It would be great.
1: Ever since President Trump issued his executive order trying to nullify birthright citizenship, he said he was looking forward to the issue making it through the courts.
2: I think the case has been so misunderstood. That case, birthright citizenship, is about slavery. That's not about tourists coming in and touching a piece of sand and all of a sudden they're citizenship.
1: At a U.S. appeals court in Washington state, a three-judge panel considered the constitutionality of President Trump's executive order to curtail automatic birthright citizenship. Matt Adamsville is with the Northwest Immigrant Rights Project based in Washington, which has families directly involved in the case.
0: one of our

0: plaintiffs gave birth to her child 1 week after the effective date of the executive order, and but for the district court's action, would have been left unprotected. And her mother comes to us still and says, what's happening now? Still concerned about how this is going to affect her child, whether her child's going to have access to health care, to education. These are the very real concerns they're living with. And now, with the ever-present threat of immigration enforcement, registration required even for children, that's the threats they're facing, even though under over a century of law, it's clearly established that they're U.S. citizens. It's not just about how the case has been interpreted in the courts. It's about the president's authority to rewrite the Constitution. The president has a massive authority, but what he does not have is authority to rewrite the Constitution, to change things that he doesn't like. And that's what we're here to do, is to ensure the rule of law, to ensure that the president is not permitted to overstep the bounds that he's confined with by the rule of law, which are central to our democracy.
1: Oregon's one of the states challenging Trump's executive order 14160 that aimed to end birthright citizenship for children of undocumented immigrants, trying to protect an estimated 4,000 babies born in Oregon each year.
2: One of the most boldest attacks on the U.S. Constitution.
1: Oregon Attorney General Dan Rayfield.
3: This is something that is written in our Constitution, and you had justices appointed by Republicans, justices appointed by Democrats that again confirmed this, telling the Trump administration, no, you don't get to rewrite the Constitution.
1: And the lawyer who successfully argued before the U.S. Supreme Court in the birthright citizenship case has a major tie to Oregon.
4: Ask any American what our citizenship rule is.
1: Cecilia Wang told the Supreme Court justices.
4: They'll tell you, everyone born here is a citizen.
1: She was born in Oregon in 1971 to parents who came legally from Taiwan. Was the ACLU's national legal director. She's arguing against the Trump administration over a question that's fundamental to her own family and the nation. Who deserves American citizenship? Wang argues to the Supreme Court justices that under Trump's executive order banning birthright citizenship,
4: thousands of American babies will immediately lose their citizenship.
1: Solicitor General for the U.S. D. John Sauer backs Trump's claim, saying the framers did not intend to allow citizenship to children born here of parents who came here illegally. He says the country's facing a birth tourism crisis.
5: 8 billion people are one plane ride away from having a child who's a U.S. citizen.
1: Sauer is arguing for the Trump administration that lax laws have led to a crisis.
5: The congressional report talks about certain hotspots like Russian elites coming to Miami through their tourism companies.
1: And Wang reacted to her victory with the Supreme Court deciding this just days before the country's 250th birthday.
6: I'm proud to be an American and to be a civil rights lawyer who fought alongside our brave clients, hundreds of thousands of American families who would have been deeply harmed by President Trump's executive order, and the millions of Americans who've always understood, at least since the ratification of the 14th Amendment, that everyone born here on American soil is a citizen alike.
1: She was born into Oregon to non-citizen parents who were here on student visas. She described how her own family story of being immigrants from Taiwan who came to Oregon helped her with the arguments she made before the Supreme Court.
6: Going into this argument, of course, you couldn't have a higher stakes case in the Supreme Court. And I had so many people, loved ones and friends, as well as total strangers who would come up to me and say, my parents are immigrants. I'm like you, a 14th Amendment citizen, and we're with you. I heard from so many people whose ancestors, it could be a great-great-grandfather, a great-great-grandmother, at that back in history of the family, of the country, all of us who have an immigrant background can trace our ancestry back to someone who was the first American. Nothing could be more profoundly a part of the American fabric of our society and our government than birthright citizenship. And so going into this argument, going into this case, standing up alongside all of my colleagues and co-counsel on this team and our clients, all of the winds of history and the spirit of the 14th Amendment and Reconstruction were with us, and we saw that prevail with the Supreme Court.
1: And as for President Trump's plan to still try to move forward with ending birthright citizenship with or without the justices, here's what she says.
6: Look, the president has already staked out a claim that he's going to go ahead and try to get a constitutional amendment. But as commentators have already said, that is not going to succeed. The Supreme Court decided this issue definitively in 1898, and again reaffirmed that the 14th Amendment means that everyone born here is a citizen alike. That can only be changed by constitutional amendment, and that effort will fail because, as I said, millions upon millions of Americans, a majority of the American public, loves birthright citizenship. We believe in it as a cornerstone of who we are as a nation. The founders of this country and the framers of the 14th Amendment after the Civil War believed that we should have equality in this country. After the Civil War, the framers of the 14th Amendment wanted to dismantle and uproot any kind of caste distinctions in the United States of America. So as we go into the holiday weekend and the 250th anniversary of the Declaration of Independence, I think we can all breathe a sigh of relief and cherish this cornerstone of American life. If birthright citizenship were to end, our country would be unrecognizable. We would go to a system where your parents' status determines whether you are a citizen of the United States. As I said, Americans of all stripes, from right to left, of all races and backgrounds, believe in the promise of birthright citizenship and in the promise of equality that it gives all of us. Free Black Americans did not fight for citizenship only for themselves. They fought against caste distinctions in citizenship, and they won. And that is what we enjoy today as Americans.
1: Both Oregon and Washington claim that Trump's order caused the state's economic harm. Oregon Congresswoman Andrea Salinas, one of the first two Latinas elected to represent Oregon in Congress, also spoke out on the issue on the U.S. House floor.
7: I rise in strong opposition to President Trump's unlawful attempt to end birthright citizenship. The 14th Amendment clearly states that all persons born or naturalized in the United States are citizens of the United States. This law has been the law of the land for over 150 years, and it is core to our identity as a nation. Any attempt to change that through executive order is both unconstitutional and un-American. As the daughter of an immigrant, I know the vast majority of immigrants work hard. They pay taxes, they own businesses, and contribute so much to our country's success. I also agree that we need to secure our borders and fix our broken immigration system, but we can't accomplish any of that by relying on fear tactics and failed inhumane policies from the past. Instead, President Trump must work with Congress on serious bipartisan solutions that will actually make our communities safer and more affordable for everyone. I'm happy to work with the administration to achieve that goal. However, if the president continues to pursue dangerous and harmful policies, I am prepared to defend the rights of my constituents. Oregon sent me here to fight for them.
1: And at her town hall meeting with Oregonians, Congresswoman Salinas answered a question from Loretta from Tigard and listed changes she supports. She says this Supreme Court is in need of reform to keep politics out of judicial decisions.
8: Thank you so much, Representative Salinas, for negotiating these unprecedented choppy waters. So I think in regards to the Supreme Court, seems checks and balances of the executive power are going down, congressional power is going down, and autocracy and corruption is going way up, all to benefit billionaires and special interests only. And those billionaires seem to manage more or less what we see on social and increasingly in mainstream media as it becomes more concentrated. So my question is, how do we fight back and how do we get heard?
9: So I have similar concerns, Loretta, about this Supreme Court that is behaving much more political than we've ever seen in our nation's history. This is not just me talking as a Democrat. I was just looking at some analysis, and there has been the through line basically says, yes, this court is behaving in a more political manner, giving the things before them and how they are coming down. And so we need to take care of that. And so I have signed on to a bill that would essentially call for giving a defined set of time to the justices. These should not be lifetime appointments. We should not be relying on any one president to appoint three or four justices. I don't know if folks saw I think NPR pulled the trigger on a Alito retirement, which I think we all know is coming, but they put out a press release, which they then redacted and they took down. So we know this is coming, and we know that Trump is considering younger candidates for the Supreme Court to put before Congress gets to appoint one person. So over a 6-year term, you get to appoint one person, and we'd have a revolving, you get to serve for 18 years. And so there would be term limits for the Supreme Court justices. There'd be a kind of a revolving, not everybody would retire at the same time, but you'd have a revolving group of people who would be up for those spots. So that is one good way that I think we can start to look at some reforms. But I would love it if my Republican colleagues would come to the table, because it does not matter who is in the White House. It shouldn't matter, I should say, who is in the White House. The Supreme Court is a body that needs to be impartial, needs to follow the law, needs to follow the Constitution. And right now, even though the American people won on birthright citizenship, and we won on Trump on the IEPA, the emergency clauses for him to be able to impose tariffs, there have been a few cases that were big wins for the American people. For the most part, Trump is winning. And that is not how this court should be seen, and it is not how this court should be behaving. So we are definitely working on some legislation that we are teeing up, but it will be hard, because we know that this Republican Congress does not like to go against the president.
1: And Oregon and Washington both had a lot at stake in another U.S. Supreme Court ruling, in which the court decided that states can accept and count ballots received in the mail after election days.
10: I'm here at the beautiful PDX airport, heading back to D.C.
1: Oregon's longest-serving House member, Suzanne Bonamici, cautiously praised the High Court's 5-4 ruling.
10: We've got a ruling from the United States Supreme Court that is promising. In a 5-4 opinion, the court ruled that states can accept ballots that were postmarked by but not received by Election Day. This shows that the court recognizes the importance of states determining their election laws, not the federal government. So please stay tuned for more, but it's a promising sign from the United States Supreme Court on election law. Stay tuned for more.
1: The Secretaries of State for both Oregon and Washington call it a win for Northwest voters. Tobias Reed says Oregon's 7-day post-election day grace period protects thousands of votes from being thrown out because of postal delays.
11: Oregon's elections are secure. Oregon's elections are accurate. Oregon's elections are fair. And you should feel confident that our system is the gold standard for elections. In Oregon, when you register to vote, you provide proof of identity and attest that you meet all eligibility requirements. If you lie, that's a crime. And all that information is verified by trained elections officials. When you vote, it's on paper. And as my Republican predecessor, Dennis Richardson, used to like to say, you can't hack paper. You've also got time to become an informed voter by researching candidates and measures. Time to think about your choices. Time to talk to your friends and family and neighbors before you vote. When you're ready to vote, you get to vote in a way that fits your life. You don't have to worry about standing in long lines or being intimidated into voting a certain way while you wait to vote. You can return your ballot when it works best for you and fit it into your busy schedule. You can return it by mail, of course. You can go to your county elections office, or you can return it to any one of the official drop boxes all across Oregon. Those boxes are monitored and secured. They're equipped with fire suppression technology, and election officials work closely with local law enforcement and emergency response partners to protect you and your ballot. And because every ballot has a unique barcode and a paper trail, if anything were to happen to your ballot, whether it's in the mail or in a drop box, our county clerks can act quickly to identify and assist any affected voters. Every ballot envelope is also signed by the voter, and those signatures are then verified by trained election officials.
1: And Steve Hobbs says the ruling upholds Washington's long-standing ballot return rules, which support accessible and fair elections. But President Trump calls the ruling a tremendous loss that shows it's more important than ever to pass the Save America Act. Governor Tina Kotek said, quote, "We applaud the Supreme Court's decision to continue allowing mail-in ballots postmarked on Election Day to be counted after an election pursuant to state law. This is essential for Oregonians across the state to be able to participate in our democracy in a way that's accessible and convenient."
12: Governor Kotek here. I'd like to talk with you about how we vote here in Oregon. We've been voting by mail in Oregon for more than 20 years. It's simple, secure, and something we all know how to do. It's trusted, and it works for people in every part of Oregon. President Trump issued an executive order that tries to change how states run their elections, including rules that could affect vote by mail. And that's simply not right. states have the responsibility and constitutional authority to run their own elections. And here in Oregon, we have a system that makes it easier for people to participate. So Oregon joined a group of states in a lawsuit to protect our vote-by-mail system and make sure we can keep running our elections the way Oregonians expect them to happen. Because this is about your vote. It should be straightforward, it should be secure, and it should stay in the hands of Oregonians. We're going to keep protecting vote-by-mail and making sure every voice can be heard.
1: And State Attorney General Dan Rayfield calls it a victory for every Oregonian. Our state laws ensure that every vote counts. He went on to say that's including mailed ballots that are postmarked by Election Day. Those laws remain valid, and Oregonians should continue to vote, make their voices heard, and be proud of our election system. Oregon was the first state in the country to use vote-by-mail in a presidential election. It has had bipartisan support for decades because it is safe, it is secure, and it works. Oregon U.S. Senator Ron Wyden says, quote, the law prevailed to stop one of Donald Trump's unhinged and undemocratic schemes. President Trump calls it a tremendous loss on mail-in ballots.
13: Numerous policies have been wrongly enjoined on a nationwide basis.
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4: Thank you very much. Good day and welcome in to the 617th edition of Beyond the Headlines. A behind-the-scenes look at some of the stories making news here in the Northwest and beyond as we move through this month of July 2026 on all seven of our Connoisseur Media Portland radio stations, including FM News 101. All right, a local thriller novel writer is hitting the big screen and the big time. Dana Haynes is a longtime Portland media member, most recently the editor of the Portland Tribune. He's also been writing books for years, and one of his books in his latest series has been purchased by Amazon MGM and is set to be made into a motion picture. Dana also writes under the pen name James Byrne, and it's his Gatekeeper series, under that name we can call it, is on fire. This book, by the way, happens to take place in Portland and the Gorge. So when Hollywood decides to shoot the film, it may take place here. Dana Haynes, aka James Byrne, that's B-Y-R-N-E, by the way, is not hard to find. His books are available online and at local bookstores. With that, here's my in-depth conversation with my longtime friend and colleague, and now big-time author, Dana Haynes, aka James Byrne, as he breaks the news.
5: Well, this is something that my wife, Katie King, and I have known about for 2.5 years, but we couldn't tell anybody about it. But we can now that Hollywood is making a movie based on a series of books that I've been writing for Minotaur Publishing under the pen name James Byrne. And it's Amazon MGM, which is a major studio. They want to make it a theatrical release. We've got a producer, we got a director, we got writers. And after all of this time of the slow moving Hollywood thing, we can announce that it looks like it's going to be a movie.
4: Is this the ultimate goal for any author, especially a thriller or quote mystery, or, you know, an author like yourself?
5: Those of us who work in the mystery thriller area, this is one of those incredible things. But even if it all comes together, and you know, every project in Hollywood could still fall apart, but even if it always comes together, the bottom line, our North Star, is it will probably have a major influence on my book sales. And at the end of the day, that's the thing I care about. So everybody I know, I go to the murder mystery conventions, I go to the thriller conventions. Everybody who's ever had a movie based on their books, they see a significant bump in sales. That's the thing that at the end of the day, I really care about. So yeah, I mean, knocking on wood, our hopes are high.
4: No doubt about it. You've reached this point where you can alert local media and essentially tell everybody something you've been working on for 2+ years, really longer, but at least this particular deal. So any kind of timeline here, Dana, and tell us about the steps.
5: The timeline, I'll tell you, is completely unknown to me because everything takes longer in Hollywood than I think it does. Somebody once, my agent, my Hollywood agent said, they could begin principal photography in September. And the dummy that I am, I didn't say, really, which September is that? You know, it's like everything takes longer than I think it's going to take. But the producer is a guy named Lorenzo Di Bonaventura. He used to run Warner Brothers. He brought Harry Potter to Warner Brothers. He's a big deal. The director is a guy named Matt Carnahan. He directed a movie called Mosul, but your audience may know him as a writer. He wrote 21 Bridges, World War Z, Deepwater Horizon. He wrote The Kingdom for Jamie Foxx and Jennifer Garner about 2007, which is, I consider to be a brilliant film. And the chief primary screenwriter is Brian Helgeland. He won the Oscar, co-won the Oscar for L.A. Confidential, which is maybe one of the greatest scripts in the history of Hollywood. So there's some major talent working on this thing. The next thing for it is casting, and we're hoping to hear, knock on wood, pretty soon, who they want to play my protagonist and also the other characters.
4: That's fantastic. And I know Lions for Lambs or Lions and Lambs or something along those lines, just that's out there from 2007. Your director wrote that. What does the original author like yourself, what kind of role might you play from here to what we see on the screen, if any?
5: Well, that's a really, really good question. The answer is nothing. They've bought my intellectual property, and I really am the second least important person to the film now, right after their caterer. Once they bought your thing, and they're very polite, they bring me into these conversations, we have Zoom calls, they tell me what's going on, and they're very, very complimentary about the books. They really like my writing, which if you've got guys like Matt Carnahan and Brian Helgeland telling you you're a good writer, that's a heavy experience. But at the end of the day, they've purchased it. I don't really have any say, except I will tell you this. It's being called The Gatekeeper, which is the title of the first book, but it's based on Deadlock, which was the second book, which takes place in Portland, Astoria, and the Gorge. So I am, in the not-too-distant future, getting in touch with Governor Kotek and seeing if they can do a push to get this filmed here, because I think it should be shot in Portland.
4: 100%. What brought you to write locally? Because I know that you are an accomplished author. Dana Haynes is with us, a pen named James Byrne. In your new series, The Gatekeeper, Deadlock, Chain Reaction, Storm Warning, noticed based really in the United States as far as your main character, a lot of your work has been overseas. What made you write in this theater of North America?
5: I had written a lot of books in Europe and also in Cyprus, the former Yugoslavia. And when I was coming up with this character for Minotaur Books, I thought what would be really fun is to have him in a different American city in every book. So he starts off in the Los Angeles area and Portland in the second book, upstate New York and New Jersey in the third book. And then I take him to Nova Scotia and Labrador in Canada for the book that came out just this year. And I thought it would be interesting to try this idea of having him land in a place, find a problem, solve the problem, and move on to the next. That would be a fun idea to do. And I got to tell you, too, and I'm real excited, that the third book, Chain Reaction, got nominated for Best Series Novel of the Year 2026 from the International Thriller Writers. And I've never been nominated to that level before. So that was outrageous.
4: Yes, because I know that your locations, and you and I have spoken many times over the years, as you are a Portland resident. So Gatekeeper, which is essentially the story of Deadlock, your environment really becomes a character. Is there any way we can not shoot that thing here in the Gorge and Portland? It has a lot to offer, don't you think, in terms of background?
5: I think it would be wonderful, and I would really, really love to see that happen. I think it would be a boost for the city that I love, the city that you love, the city that both of us have spent our time as journalists trying to promote Portland and Oregon. So I think it would do wonders for the city that's, you know, ran into some tough times in the last decade or so. And I still love it. Katie and I still live smack downtown. I'm three blocks from your office. And if we could do it, if we could do it to promote Oregon, to promote Portland, boy, that would be the cherry on top.
4: So you're an author and you're creating and you're writing and you have your process. Does Katie get involved in the business side? You must be constantly trying to get your name out there and get a big break like this. How do you balance that?
5: She is my first and primary editor. She edits everything I read, and she's very good, and she's very smart. She's a lot smarter than I am. She will edit, obviously, for like commas and semicolons, but really, like, I didn't follow this arc. I don't quite understand why this happened. Haven't you already explained X, Y, and Z somewhere else? So she's just a very, very good line editor for me. And then she reads the books in multiple iterations. And thank goodness for her, because she really will catch that thing that just slipped my attention.
4: So much in life is just 0.1%, whether you're an athlete or anything else. What's the difference between darn good mystery thriller and one that gets picked up and praised like this and move forward?
5: Well, a couple of things. One of which is pure dumb luck. I always tell people, that young writers, I teach writing sometimes, I say, you can work as hard as possible to become that plush animal in that glass cage, and you can really get inside that glass box, but you don't control the claw. The claw is going to pick somebody up and make them a millionaire and make a TV series out of their book, and you don't control any of that. A lot of it is luck. And I'll tell you a story about that. In 2009, I was looking for a literary agent, and I sent off dozens and dozens of letters to New York City, and one woman, the literary agent, called me back and said, Dana Haynes, were you ever the editor of the Westland Tidings? I used to live in Westland. I hated your paper. Sure, I'll look at your book. And her name was Janet Reed, and she went on to sell my next 9 books. So luck is a huge part of it. The other part of it is just don't ever stop. Just keep running. I often remind people that I had 14 books published, but between book 3 and book 4 was a 15-year dry spell. And I kept working at all 15 of those years because luck is the residue of hard work.
4: Dana Haynes is with us with the pen name James Byrne. So here we go. How did you come up with the feelings, the background story, and, you know, everything that goes with a character like Des Limerick and this particular series?
5: Well, a brilliant, brilliant editor at Minotaur Books asked my agent if I had a male single protagonist action adventure book in my hip pocket. And as luck would have it, I did, because I read that stuff all the time and I just love it. You know, the reach feature books. And they're just tremendous, tremendous genre. But I needed it to be different. It couldn't have to be the same sort of thing. So first, I decided to make him an Englishman. He's from somewhere in the UK. I never specify where. Secondly, I decided to give him really bad English. He speaks a street patois, and his English is kind of crummy. Now, you know, I'm a copy editor for a living, so that breaks my heart every time I do that. Third thing I decided to do was to make him not an unhappy guy. He doesn't have any angst. He's not a tortured soul. He's a really happy fella. He's got a guitar. He retired from a military, I don't say which one, at 35, and he's wandering around the country getting into trouble he ought not to get into, but that he's genuinely a kind of a joyous, he's a comedic character in a dramatic story. And I thought that would give me enough to make this character stand out from the really great protagonists that I read all the time.
4: How is the gatekeeper part of his skill set, big picture here? You mentioned many times when you're describing your books that he can open any door, keep it open, and control who comes and goes.
5: Yeah, as a journalist, when I was working as a wire editor for the Salem paper, I was reading articles about the military has breach artists, people whose job it is to get doors open and to get their people thrown out. They played a very large role in clearing buildings in Afghanistan and in clearing buildings in Iraq. And when I was trying to look for some element to make Dez different from everybody else, I thought, well, wouldn't it be interesting if this guy is just very, very well trained at how to open doors? And when well trained, I mean, he has a couple of engineering degrees and he's a moderately good hacker, because websites have doors and keys too. So I just thought, if I did that one thing, I might find that element that nobody else has been using. And it seems like it would open itself up to lots and lots of stories. By gosh, I'm really glad I came up with that, because it does lend itself to a ton of stories.
4: Dana Haynes is with us. When you hear about these twists and turns of stories, quote, just the beginning, and you're really into just the flow of the story and things happen and you're surprised, how does that all work together and how does it make sense?
5: There's a joke in the industry of plotters versus pantsers, and pantsers like from the seat of your pants. I'm a pantser, which means I don't know how the books end. I'm an ex-theater guy. I know act one. I know some of act two. And then I just figure out where it's going to go from there. So I will write longhand in a steno pad, literally in the morning. And then in the afternoon, I'll translate it into my computer. And that's when I figure out whether or not I like the story. It's still making sense. It's pleasing me. I'm the first reader. It's got to be a story that I want to read. And if it didn't quite work out, I can erase those pages and try another tack. I can go back and change stuff. And because of my journalism background, and you know this as well as anybody, we're really fast writers, because the news doesn't have time for your muse to catch up with you. We used to say in newspapers that we don't have writer's block, we have unemployment. So it just makes us so fast. So I can stop on a dime, change what I'm doing, change things up. If it's not working, I listen to that little voice in my head. And I think that journalism background and that theater background, boy, they've served me well.
4: And so do you write down the ideas, the fun things? Wouldn't it be cool if you did this, did that? And then do you come back and make sure that it meets technology in 2026 or government regulations, if you will, that it's all realistic?
5: Yes. And I do a lot of my research in situations. So I'll write and write and write until I need some technology, and then I'll research it. Because if you do it the other way around, you're tempted to use stuff that's kind of, it may end up being boring and too worry. I'll say, oh, I need to stop because I don't know how X, Y, and Z works. Let me stop, figure that out. Oh, that's cool. Oops, I misunderstood that. I'm not going to be able to use it. I have to change that. But by doing it that way, I make sure that my story is always moving forward and I'm always driven by the story and not being driven by things like the technological research that I've done.
4: You talk about ARC, and you know that you are on to a series, and we now have four so far. James Byrne, The Gatekeeper, Deadlock, Chain Reaction, Storm Warning, and The Gatekeeper is coming to Amazon at some point, MGM, but it's about Deadlock. How do you know that the ARC is complete for this character, that a series is done?
5: Oh, how do you know when a series is done? Oh, gosh, that's tough. Sometimes, I did a trilogy for a company, Blackstone Publishing, and I knew the three primary stories. And when I was done with the three, I thought, okay, this is good. This is fine. I think I'm good there, because I got where I wanted to be. Dez is so fun to write, and he's so interesting that if Minotaur would say, hey, we want three more, five more, a dozen more, I will find ways to find good stories, because he is so much fun. Your lips to God's ear. I would like it to run for quite a while.
4: Yeah, as long as possible, because it's fun. Do you work on multiple series at once or just one at a time?
5: Funny you should ask that. My literary agent is waiting to negotiate the next Dez book. And while we're waiting on that, that same editor I mentioned, Keith Kayla at Minotaur, contacted my agent and said, I'm looking for a different kind of book, and I'm wondering if Dana has one of those. So I've written a book one of a new series. It's on Keith's desk right now. If he were to green light it, I could literally have two series going at the same time. And this other series is vastly different than Des, 100% different. So that would be tremendous fun. I would love that to be. And again, because of journalism, really, really fast, I could do two series and still put up at least a book a year. So knock on wood, that's what I'm hoping for.
4: Yeah, that's what we're all hoping for. When you write about Des, are you thinking about a face? Have you already locked in that human being? And what happens when that person gets cast by a real actor like Chris Hemsworth, you know, for instance?
5: I often tell writers this when I'm teaching classes. I cast all of the major characters in my books, because if you could see them, and I actually create a little board with photos, and I've cast actors who are dead, and I've cast, like, I once cast my high school principal in a role because I just needed a specific voice. And once you do that, your dialogue becomes different. You'll write dialogue differently for Judi Dench than you would for any, you know, major 20-year-old starlet today. So that's the reason I always cast my book. So yeah, I do that. And then when if something actually gets as far as Hollywood, I don't tell anybody else about it. That's just my mechanism for writing. And so anybody that they get, I think they'd be fine. I'm not going to have any say in who they get. I know they're trying to get some A-list actors. God willing, that would be super duper. But at the end of the day, Des is a comedic character in a dramatic story. And if they get somebody who can carry the comedy, I'm going to be a happy sky in town.
4: Yeah, you say you do nothing through the movie process, but might your phone be on? Could you see a screenwriter or a director asking you things?
5: Yes. The studio wanted Matt Carnahan, who's the director, to take a second swing at the script. And so he did. And one of the things he did, and I'm just grateful as heck about this, is he called me and he said, I want to take the prologue you did in the first book, which is set in a terrorist house in Algeria, and put it in this book. And I want to take it line by line what you wrote, because I think it's a great opening. Are you okay with that? Well, a guy like Carnahan asks you, are you okay if I use your scene? He wrote Deepwater Horizon, for crying out loud. Yes, I'm okay with it. So yeah, no, I do from time to time. And they're very polite about it. They don't really have to be doing that. But I love the fact they're treating me like a fellow professional and not like the caterer.
4: How does a mystery or thriller novel differ from a screenplay?
5: Oh, it's a great, great, great question. I get 400 pages to play out my story. When Brian Helgeland wrote the screenplay, he had 112 pages. So his secret is, what do you take out? In order to keep the skeleton of the story, what can you remove and keep the skeleton the same? And I think that's a breathtakingly amazing skill set. And he took entire characters out, took subplots out. I had a B story and a C story. They don't appear in there. And he did a brilliant job of condensing. I like it. It's a little bit like when you're a cook and you've been making a pan sauce and you let it reduce and you let it reduce and the flavors get better. That's what a great screenwriter does. He just reduces the volume of words and keep the important ones. And my, am I honored to have two guys of like Helgeland and Carnahan playing in my sandbox. That's crazy.
4: The film eventually will be called The Gatekeeper, but it's about deadlock. What is the plot of the movie?
5: So Des Limerick, who is this Englishman who gets into trouble, he ought not to, is in Portland, Oregon, gets called there because a friend's sister has been attacked, and he arrives to see if he can help, and she's attacked a second time, and he stumbles upon a plot that involves, at the end of the day, the U.S. Marshal's Office and the Drug Enforcement Administration and a major corporation here in the Pacific Northwest. It's a fictional one. They have a famous campus in the gorge, and of course he's the gatekeeper. He can get into that campus and get into rooms and find out what's going on because he controls egresses. So that's the primary plot of that one. And it was, you know what, having lived in Oregon all of my adult life, came here to go to Clackamas Community College, it was fun reintroducing Portland through the eyes of somebody who hadn't been here before. Des had never been here, and so I got to remind myself why I adore this town so much. And it was a lot of fun to write.
4: What kind of money are we talking about here? Everyone wants to know how much an author makes.
5: Let me point out that I was a print journalist doing community journalism. So I was used to getting paid with chickens. I mean, my pay as a journalist was dreadful. So it's better than that. And I will say that we always assume that every Hollywood deal will fall apart because 99% of them do. So we kept waiting for it to fall apart. And then one day my wife came to me and said, I just got an email asking for our routing codes for our bank from Amazon MGM. So this now looks real. So I've been paid part of what I'm going to get. I'm going to get the rest of it when principal photography begins. And it's better than I was making being an editor for the Portland Tribune. I can tell you that quite honestly.
4: Congratulations. Is this type of thing, an individual like yourself, is this a one-time thing or hopefully a budding new career, if you will? or at least a revenue source or the whole nine yards?
5: I have both a literary agent who handles my work in New York, and I have a Hollywood agent. And he's the one who got this producer, Lorenzo Di Bonaventura, to read the books and to fall in love with the books, which I'm terribly grateful for. Puya, who is my Hollywood agent, continues to think about other of my projects and whether they can move them around. And the producer read the third book, the one that just got nominated, and said, oh my gosh, that's really cinematic. If this film is successful, that's the one we'd like to be the sequel. So he's already thinking, if this gets finished and if it's successful and it's going to be a theatrical release, and as you say, a streamer, then he's already thinking about what to do next. So that would be gravy. That would be incredibly fun.
4: Oh, yeah. Seeing your stuff on the big screen?
5: Absolutely. That's going to be a heady and surreal experience. That's going to be so weird.
4: How much money does it take to make a feature film like this?
5: It's really quite amazing. At one point, that information is proprietary, but they told me the number, and it was in the tens of millions. And they said, you know, that's not maybe as high as a budget as we'd really like. And I said, you know, I worked for Portland newspapers and suburban newspapers where we always thought, you know, we called ourselves a nonprofit, not intentionally. We just were nonprofit most months. You know, we had a budget of $1.95 to put out those newspapers. So the numbers you guys are batting around seem like really big numbers to me. But then I'm a yokel from out here. So from my perspective, it seemed like a great deal of money. From their perspective, it was a mid-list number.
4: Okay, so here we are. It's July 2026. What's next for you? And everyone wants to know what type of procedure we're looking at and estimate. Is it a year?
5: Here's what I can tell you. Puya, who is my Hollywood agent, says there are two big choke points at which movies die. One of them is when it doesn't have a budget, and one of which it doesn't have a calendar. This film has a budget, and this film has a calendar. So he thinks I'm through two of the big ones. But everybody's heard those stories where the president of some studio retires or gets fired, and the new president comes in and shells all of his or her works out of spite. These things happen in Hollywood. They actually happen. Is there a way by which this never becomes a movie? Is it, or does this become Batgirl, which none of us ever got to see? Yes, of course, that's entirely possible. But Puya really believes we've gotten through the big hurdles, and this one is quite likely. We had once at one point heard principal photography could start in September, between September and January. That seems optimistic to me because everything is so slow and they haven't cast it yet. But I think we'll see people standing in costume and in makeup and reciting my dialogue within several months.
4: That's so cool. Dana, yeah. Awesome. A budget and a calendar. It has the biggest names in movies behind it, right? This is not small time. What else? How in the world did you get to James Byrne? We've talked about that before, but describe the pen name concept and why it's not your real name.
5: My editor at Minotaur said, I read the first draft of the first book and he said, I like it so much, I'm going to give you a two-book contract. I want two books, but I want you to write under a pen name. And I said, well, whatever, I'll do it. Why? And he said, because the way bookstore owners and managers work, they'll say, oh, a new Dana Haynes book? I ordered three copies of his last one. I'll order three of this one. And Keith thought The Gatekeeper was so much better than what I'd written before that he wanted him buying bigger numbers than that. So he said, write under a pen name, and we'll see if we can't bump your sales up because of that. And by gosh, it worked. That was the best sales I've ever had on any book. And that trick really worked. I am actually a James. I'm James Dana Haynes. I've always gone by my middle name. And Byrne is, I'm an Irishman, and it's an Irish name, and it sounds like an action verb. So it just seemed like a fun one to go with. So that's what we went with.
4: And then how about Limerick? I mean, that's right. That rhymes, right? Your main character, Des Limerick.
5: So I was going to have this guy who is very powerfully built and can win every fight, big, strong fellow. But I was really worried about toxic masculinity. I didn't want him to be too macho. So I said, well, what if I come up with a silly name for him? And I like Des because it's three letters, real short, nice and tight. It's got a Z in it, and that's fun. And then I came up with Limerick because I'm an Irishman, and there's a town called that, and it's also a form of really bad poetry. I thought, well, that's sort of fun, Des Limerick. And then finally, this middle name is Aloysius, and that's just simply the silliest name in the English language. So Desmond Aloysius Limerick was a dumb enough name, a goofy enough name, that this guy wouldn't come across as all macho when you find it. The first thing people do is they giggle and laugh about how dumb his name is. So that bleeds off a little bit what I was fearful of about writing an action, you know, tough guy.
4: Okay. Well done. Exciting news for sure. I know you deserve it. I know you work hard. So good for you. What does the next, you know, month look like for you? Do you have any work on this project or you just keep plowing ahead?
5: My agent's going to begin negotiations for the next Des books. The editor that I adore so much, he's got the first book of the second series on his desk. I'm hoping to hear within weeks if he likes that or not. And I think it's quite good, so I'm knock on wood. And then I have a couple of other projects that are actually shovel ready. They're done. I've written the words at the end. And John, my agent, could start trying to put them out somewhere too. If that second series doesn't happen, we'll try at another house with another series. So I just keep writing and keep trusting on these great, great people at around myself with the incredible talent they have, and hoping for the best.
4: Way to go, buddy.
5: I appreciate you so much. I need to tell you right away.
4: Yeah, it is my pleasure. It sounds like they're going to shoot here. I don't know why they wouldn't if it's based here.
5: I'm gonna contact the governor about it.
4: With the background behind you and the gorge. Yeah. I mean, the gorge is hard to recreate, right?
5: Yeah, and I've already spoken to the governor, and I've spoken to her wife, and they both know about it. And so she was excited. This was months ago. When they created that new media reporter's office at the state capitol, I handed her there. So I'm going to contact her again and say, this thing looks like it's moving forward. What do we got to do? And knock on wood.
4: Jobs and tax dollars, you know.
5: Yes, sir. Right.
4: Right.
5: And good vibes.
4: And good vibes. Yep. Because it would most likely be seen in its best light. Dana, congratulations. We'll talk again soon. Mr. James Byrne.
5: Thank you. Appreciate it.
4: And there is Dana Haynes with the pen name James Byrne. Huge congrats to him and his wife, Katie. We'll stay on this project, let you know if and when they start shooting, and someday turn one of his books into a big-time movie. The Gatekeeper sounds amazing. You're listening to the 617th edition of Beyond the Headlines. I'm your host, Brett Rekamp. Before we go, this weekend, the 27th Annual Hoopla Tournament is happening in Salem. It is a big-time 3-on-3 basketball tourney for youth and adults from 7U to 17U and beyond. It's the largest basketball festival in Oregon, a huge deal. Full disclosure, my son Keenan has played in it, even won the 11U competitive back in the day. It's a lot of fun and a very well-run tournament. Here's the tournament director for Hoopla, Jason Unruh.
6: Even though we're in year 27, I don't think we've reached our full potential here yet. We're all volunteers, and so we work at it sporadically throughout the year, but I think there's people all throughout the Portland area that probably don't even know about Hoopla. And if they knew what an amazing setting it is, I think we could seriously grow this event still, even though we're 3 decades into it.
4: So 3-on-3 basketball, that's really blown up, in your opinion, over the last decade, really?
6: I think so. I mean, Spokane obviously is the leader in the 3-on-3 world. They're the world's largest 3-on-3 basketball tournament. They've been going, I think, for 30 plus years. And that was kind of the inspiration behind why we started this one in Salem. And by all accounts, we're the second largest 3-on-3 basketball tournament in the nation. There's other tournaments that I see all over Oregon, and it's just a great game. You don't need to get as many people, and I like it because you don't have to run full court.
4: That's true.
6: Yeah, I mean, last year we had over 1,100 teams total, and we're just super proud of our product. I mean, all the games are refereed. We have such an amazing group of basketball people that are, running the tournament. Our setting is second to none, with the Capitol in the background and the park setting around the entire, Capitol and the state park and Willamette University. And I think it's a world-class venue. This year we set up 60 half courts, and we'll surround the state capitol building. But I mean, just I'm looking at it right now. I'm the only one sitting here, and I've got the gold man and the capitol staring me in the face. And it is absolutely stunning. And they just completed a construction project right in front of the capitol with a new entry plaza. The fountain's going, and it's an incredible experience and an incredible atmosphere down here. I'm down here right now. When you called, I was setting out garbage cans. And I mean, we're dealing with power and vendors, all the logistics, porta potties, and power that go along with an event, right? And then we just switch gears, and when it's tournament time, then we're running a basketball tournament and trying to diffuse hot-headed situations and dealing with all the things that come along with running a basketball tournament. But we've done it for a long time, and we're confident in the way we do it. And we just take on things one issue at a time and just go into it with a good heart and listen to people, and we work through it all.
4: I love it. It's a quick game. It's very fast paced, and it's pretty entertaining, isn't it?
6: Oh, it's awesome. I mean, you said quick pace, and I started to quiver because I'm playing this year, and I'm in the over 50 division.
4: Okay.
6: And I'm hoping for slow pace, but overall, I mean, it's a great game. We played 35 by 2s and 3s, 4 to 25 minutes, whichever comes first. And then, you know, the format's very similar to what the World Cup just did, where most everybody's in pools of four. You play the other three teams in your pool on Saturday, and then we go to bracket play on Sunday, and it's a single elimination bracket on Sunday.
4: Okay. And then win, lose, or draw, it's really about the memories and also getting better and bonding with your team.
6: You said that and it gave me chills because you just nailed it. I mean, people are competitive and people want to win down here, but I can't tell you the amount of people that I talk to that arrange their summer around hoopla, arrange family vacations around hoopla. Now, being 27 years into the tournament, we're getting people that used to be kids playing in it. Now they're adults, dads or mothers, and coaching their kids, but still playing. And it really, it's a unique and special event. That award ceremony with the Capitol as the backdrop, it's absolutely stunning. And those are memories that last a lifetime.
4: Great to hear from Jason Unruh from Hoopla. It's happening in Salem this weekend with the backdrop of the Oregon State Capitol. We wish him and everyone involved the best of luck in Hoopla 2026. You have been listening to Beyond the Headlines, a behind-the-scenes look at some of this week's stories. 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

I think it's safe to say Beck caught a lot of people by surprise when he announced not only that he was going on tour, that was a surprise, but then he also released this song right about the same time in April. It didn't take long for many of these shows to sell out. I believe Portland is one of them. He's going to be at the Keller Auditorium on September 19th, and when he is, yes, he will play this song, for sure. Ride Lonesome is the latest one from Beck, and it's on King Sunday Brunch.

Four times is the number that I counted that Philip Phillips has been in the PNC Live studio at King. Going back to 2013 was his first time, then 2016, 2017, and just a couple of years ago. I remember it well. It was August 7th of 2023 that he stopped by the studio downstairs. He's back in town, by the way, if you want to go check him out, and I highly recommend it. He's going to be at the Aladdin Theater also in October. There we go. October 6th is the date for Philip Phillips. Right now he's on King Sunday Brunch.

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I hate to be the bearer of bad news, but the summer of slushies is almost over. It's actually been a month. Through the month of July, you can get some slushies for $10 at a bunch of different locations. I'd say a little over two dozen. They've got them at bars and restaurants and cafes, serving up their spin on, you know, slushy drinks. Yes, boozy. Things like daiquiris, pina coladas, you name it. Go to the Mercury, find the list of who is serving slushies, go enjoy one. This is King Sunday Brunch.

Iconic Elliott Smith, Miss Misery is the name of the song. And here is a story, a factoid, if you will. Jared and I got a chance to go backstage and meet Biba Doobie before her show at the Moda Center about a year and a half ago, I think it was. And she was talking about her musical influences. I have no idea how the conversation came up, but she mentioned Elliott Smith as being someone who she was influenced by. And I thought that was really interesting. She's in her 20s and, well, Elliott Smith has been gone for a while. Lifehouse,

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The zoo is rocking on Friday nights. I can confirm. I was there Friday night for zoo nights. They invited me to go up on stage and do stage announcements. Earl Thomas and the Pain were performing, so I had a chance to sit down in the amphitheater and listen to music. And of course, they've got some great food and beverages. And I can confirm that you will have an animal encounter, should you choose so. It's not forced upon you, but it is a whole lot of fun. Zoo nights, Friday nights through August 21st. You can get tickets at the Oregon Zoo's website. This is King Sunday Brunch.

Well, that gentleman, Matt Nathanson is his name. He is out on tour with Train and Bare Naked Ladies right now. And that gentleman, Matt Nathanson, has been in the PNC Live studio at Kink a few times. He's got a wicked sense of humor. We've got a couple of shows coming up downstairs in August. Actually, these are on the same day. The band Doug will be here on Monday, August 3rd at noon. And then a couple of hours later, a band called Kids That Fly will take the stage at 2:30. You want to come and join us? Go to kink.fm, sign up to be in the audience. We'd love to have you down there for some great live music. This is King Sunday Brunch.

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Did you know that the city of Portland offers Opera in the Park for free? I don't think I've heard this before, and I just stumbled upon it. It's part of their free summer concerts in the park, and it's just this weekend, so they had one Friday night. But tonight, there is one at Peninsula Park. It starts at 6 o'clock, and it's free. You just bring a blanket. You could bring a picnic, hang out with some friends, and enjoy a free mariachi opera in the park. Peninsula Park tonight at 6 o'clock. It is free. 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

August 14th is the date you want to watch for if you are a fan of Phoebe Bridgers. Her third album, called Lost Weekend, is going to be released, and she's got her concert tour dates scheduled. And no, she will not be stopping through Portland, but, and this is what they call in my industry a tease, but your friends at Kink, including me, will give you a chance to win tickets to go see Phoebe Bridgers.

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So stay tuned for that. You're going to want to keep your eye on our website and keep listening for more details. 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

Fun fact, there is an organization called Society for the Promotion of Equity for Wizards and Witches. Actually, it's Witches and Wizards. And Spew, by the way, is one way to refer to them. I mention that because they are hosting a Wizarding Weekend at Kennedy School this weekend. They've got movie screenings for films like The Labyrinth and Neverending Story and Wicked. And, of course, you've got things like Diagon Alley, Hogsmeade, and Butterbeer going on. Kennedy School this weekend. Today's the final day. Check their website for all the details on the activities today. This is King Sunday Brunch.

0: With the exception of Tuesday, which was really hot, if you recall, Noontunes has been fun to be at all summer long. It's been going on since the beginning of June. It's every Tuesday and Thursday at Pioneer Courthouse Square, and this is the final week. And the band that is performing on Tuesday is a band that has been in the PNC Live studio at Kink, a great local band called Fox and Bones. So if you are downtown on Tuesday, whether you work downtown, passing through, stop on by. Trust me on this. Fox and Bones are a lot of fun. They will be at Noontunes at, guess what, noon on Tuesday at Pioneer Courthouse Square. Sarah McLaughlin, Kink Sunday Brunch.
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There's a delicious event, by the way, going on today. It's Portland's Thai Festival. It wraps up today from 11 until 6. And yes, they have some fantastic food going on, but also entertainment. They've got an event schedule that you can check out online with all of the things going on. They've got some demonstrations, dance, cooking demo, and more. The Portland Thai Festival happening at the Yard Apartments on Northeast 3rd, and you can get all the details at the website. A great day to go check that out as well. Natalie Merchant, King Sunday Brunch.

I'm sure you're really bummed out and kicking yourself that you missed the Portland World Naked Bike Ride last night. But I'm here to tell you that there's another one going on. Yes, again, this year there are two naked bike rides. So last night was the Portland World Naked Bike Ride. On August 8th is the World Naked Bike Ride Portland. Different yet the same. So get your bike tuned up. You got a couple of weeks to pick out your outfit. Yeah, I know I had to do that joke because then you can participate in the World Naked Bike Ride Portland on Saturday, August 8th. You're welcome for that piece of information on Kink.

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One half of this next duo is currently on tour in the United States, and she will be performing tonight in Denver, Colorado. I'm talking about Olivia Dean. She and Sam Fender's song, I should say Sam Fender with Olivia Dean in the song, making and breaking records in the UK with this next song. I don't know if Sam Fender's planning a tour in the United States, but that would be pretty cool too. This is the song, and it's called Rein Me In. It's

If you're looking for an excuse to come into the PNC Live studio at Kink, I've got great news. We've got a bunch of shows coming in August. On Monday the 3rd, two shows. The band called Doug, D-U-G, will be here at noon. And then Kids That Fly, which is the name of the band. I don't know if they can fly or not. Maybe we can ask them that when they are here at 2:30, also on Monday, August 3rd. It's as easy as signing up at our website, kink.fm. Sign up to be in the audience. Enjoy some great music. 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

If you're on Instagram and not following Kink, that is your first mistake. 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And starting on Monday, you will see a post with a contest to go see Tame Impala at the Moda Center on September 8th. So Kink's Instagram page, it's just simply Kink Radio. Start following us for some opportunities to win some pretty cool tickets. This is Blue October. It's Kink Sunday Brunch.

It's official. The new album from Death Cab for Cutie is called I Built a Tower, was released on Friday. Last week, they performed on Jimmy Kimmel Live. They did their song Riptides that we've been playing here on Kink, but they also performed this next song. It's a new song from Death Cab for Cutie. It's called Stone Over Water. New music on Kink Sunday Brunch.

Have you had a chance to see Johnny Franco and his real brother Dom yet? They've been performing all over town. I saw them last year, I believe it was, at Noon Tunes down at Pioneer Courthouse Square. Well, now they have a weekly variety show, which should come as no surprise to anyone who has seen them. This weekly variety show is happening in Laurelhurst Park. It's Thursdays at the park, and they host this event. I wish I could tell you more. I'm not sure what exactly goes on because this Thursday is the first one. So Thursday, 6 to 9 o'clock. It's a weekly variety show, and I'm laughing because these guys are really funny, and I can only imagine what they have up their sleeve. But Laurelhurst Park is the place. Johnny Franco and his real brother, Dom, go see them. By the way, follow them on social media, too. This is David Bowie. It's King Sunday Brunch.

If you missed Teddy Swims at Itchfield last summer, it was a really great show. He is such a wonderful performer. He's got such a fantastic voice. I don't need to tell you that, though. You have good taste as well. He is going to be at the Moda Center November 8th. Tickets are still available if you want to see him. This is Teddy Swims. This is a song, basically, that got him all that attention. Lose Control is the name of it, and it's on King Sunday Brunch.

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1: Hi there, I am Gustav, and it's 1019 Kink. So what have you been up to so far this weekend? 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I have not watched the live-action remake of He-Man on Amazon, because I feel like I really want a live-action Thundercats. Plus, I swear we've already had a live-action He-Man. Or am I imagining that? 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Project Hail Mary on Amazon Prime. That's amazing. 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
2: 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Here's a picture that I saved too long. Here's

And this would be 1019 Kink. So the Woodstock first annual neighborhood yard sale is going on today until 2 o'clock this afternoon. 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

You know, I guess you could ask, where's our collective minds when it comes to Mitch, Peggy, Jared, and myself? 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This was in Snacking in Cars with DJs, but one of us did not much care for it, which still surprises me, but you can see that one and all the rest on our Insta. We are Kink Radio, and this is No Doubt.

So The Edge from U2 recently made a surprise appearance at a really big EDM festival, Tomorrowland. This is for the premiere of his collaboration that he did with DJ Martin Garrix. That's a pretty cool idea. Plus, the new U2 album shouldn't be too far off now. 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

0: there. I am Gustav. Thanks a lot for hanging out with me this afternoon. Today is the last day of Wizarding Weekend at McMenamin's Kennedy School here in Portland. We're talking magical vendors and a costume contest, trivia, bingo, pixie hunt, and a lot more. Plus, they are serving up butterbeer and enchanted food specials for Wizarding Weekend at McMenamin's Kennedy School. It's 101.9 Kink.
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Ben Gibbard from the band says this tune first saw inspiration during the pandemic, but there was just a lot of anxiety going on in general, and he says it's all about having empathy with others and what they're going through. It's called Riptides on 101.9 Kink.

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how many people do you know of that work out in leather pants? Did you say Lenny Kravitz? You would be correct. I mean, he does this so, in his words, he can tell if he's gained a little bit of weight, you know? He's got a 20-inch waist, by the way. Also, he can gauge how well he can move around on stage when he's wearing leather pants and working out. Makes perfect sense. 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

That is one of my current favorites and something different on 101.9 Kink, latest Teddy Swims and Mr. Know-It-All. I am Gustav, and if you were ever wondering about Dave Grohl's warm-up routine before shows, it involves smoking and drinking and no real vocal exercises whatsoever. I mean, unless you count maybe some screaming or yelling, that's my guess. It's the Foo Fighters on 101.9 Kink.

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I am Gustav. Hope you're having a great Sunday afternoon. It's 101.9 Kink. So my wife and I watched the season premiere of Who Wants to Be a Millionaire the other night. And there was this one question which dealt with this next musician. There were two Olivias that have won Grammys since 2020. Olivia Rodrigo and Olivia Dean. That's some cool info. Here she is with Sam Fender on 101.9 Kink.

So the special 50th anniversary of the release of the debut Ramones album happening next month down in Los Angeles, featuring a sort of punk supergroup, if you will. And for some interesting reason, the entire event is being hosted by John Travolta. I don't know what the connection is, but I hope there's some damage.

0: kink.
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Billy Idol added more tour dates recently for this summer and fall. Nothing for the Portland area as of yet that I'm seeing, but he does have a Las Vegas residency in late August and early September. Now, years ago, if you had told me that Billy Idol would one day be doing a Vegas residency, I would have been like, no way. But here we are. It's 101.9 KINK.

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Hi there, I am Gustav, and we're experiencing an hour of commercial-free kink. All right, there was another incident recently at a NoahCon concert, which involved somebody going to the bathroom without actually going to a bathroom, if you understand what I mean. So NoahCon joked on stage with a supposed phone call not long ago to a member of Congress saying that legislation had been passed for everyone at his live shows to wear diapers, which might actually need to be a thing depending on how long this continues here. This is Doors on 101.9 Kink. I grew up.

So I know I was talking about Project Hail Mary being on Amazon Prime earlier this afternoon, but here's the thing. The amazing late 90s sci-fi movie Fifth Element, it's back in theaters for a limited time. In fact, you can see it this afternoon at both Century 16 Eastport, also Clackamas Town Center. Some places in Vancouver are showing this movie, Fifth Element. Definitely worth checking out. Tickets online at Fathom Entertainment. It's 101.9 Kink. Here's Lord Huron.

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0: I am Gustav, and it's 101.9 Kink. So did you go and see Chris Stapleton at the Gorge this past weekend? He played two nights there, and yes, there was a lot of traffic on I-90, so I'm hoping that you didn't have to deal with, you know, too much of that. But what a great time to see a show there out at the Gorge. Seriously. Here's Chris Stapleton with Mumford & Sons. It's here in an hour of commercial-free kink.
1: Well, here's my final serenade. Here's a gun and here's a blade. Here's a picture that I saved too long. 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

So in case you didn't know, the next season of The Morning Show on Apple TV will be the last. Yeah, it's the fifth season. I've been really excited for this show, but honestly, I kept thinking that every season was going to be the last season, but it has Jennifer Aniston, Reese Witherspoon, appearances from Jon Hamm, who's great in everything. It's 101.9 Kink.

You know, speaking of the sun, we got a bit of a break from that yesterday in the Portland area, which, not going to lie, that felt pretty good. The clouds, the coolness. This week is looking much more mild than it was a few days ago. We could still use some rain for those fires in Central Oregon, though. More rain, less lightning. It's 101.9 KINK.

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0: So Michael Stipe from REM has a solo album in the works. This has been going on for a while here, but he did share a new song from it just recently. The album itself supposed to be out before the end of this year. This is the one I love on 101.9.

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